is wrong. That would be going against one of their core beliefs. The belief that every individual has the right to interpret Scripture for themselves. They have to. They have to believe that your interpretation is a valid interpretation.

0: The Lord is with thee. Blessed art thou among women, and blessed is the fruit of thy womb, Jesus.
1: Holy Mary, Mother of God, pray for us sinners, now and at the hour of our death. Amen.
0: Hail Mary, full of grace, the Lord is with thee. Blessed art thou among women, and blessed is the fruit of thy womb, Jesus.
1: Holy Mary, Mother of God, pray for us sinners, now and at the hour of our death. Amen.
0: Hail Mary, full of grace, the Lord is with thee. Blessed art thou among women, and blessed is the fruit of thy womb, Jesus.
1: Holy Mary, Mother of God, pray for us sinners, now and at the hour of our death. Amen.
0: Hail Mary, full of grace, the Lord is with thee. Blessed art thou among women, and blessed is the fruit of thy womb, Jesus.
1: Holy Mary, Mother of God, pray for us sinners, now and at the hour of our death. Amen.
0: Hail Mary, full of grace, the Lord is with thee. Blessed art thou among women, and blessed is the fruit of thy womb, Jesus.
1: Holy Mary, Mother of God, pray for us sinners, now and at the hour of our death. Amen.
2: Glory be to the Father, and to the Son, and to the Holy Ghost.
1: As it was in the beginning, is now, and ever shall be. World without end. Amen.
2: O my Jesus,
1: forgive us our sins. Save us from the fires of hell. Lead all souls to heaven, especially those who have most need of thy mercy. Amen.
2: The fifth glorious mystery, the coronation of the Blessed Virgin Mary. Our Father, who art in heaven, hallowed be thy name. Thy kingdom come, thy will be done, on earth as it is in heaven.
1: Give us this day our daily bread, and forgive us our trespasses, as we forgive those who trespass against us. And lead us not into temptation, but deliver us from evil. Amen.
0: Hail Mary, full of grace, the Lord is with thee. Blessed art thou among women, and blessed is the fruit of thy womb, Jesus.
1: Holy Mary, Mother of God, pray for us sinners, now and at the hour of our death. Amen.
0: Hail Mary, full of grace, the Lord is with thee. Blessed art thou among women, and blessed is the fruit of thy womb, Jesus.
1: Holy Mary, Mother of God, pray for us sinners, now and at the hour of our death. Amen.
0: Hail Mary, full of grace, the Lord is with thee. Blessed art thou among women, and blessed is the fruit of thy womb, Jesus.
1: Holy Mary, Mother of God, pray for us sinners, now and at the hour of our death. Amen.
0: Hail Mary, full of grace, the Lord is with thee. Blessed art thou among women, and blessed is the fruit of thy womb, Jesus.
1: Holy Mary, Mother of God, pray for us sinners, now and at the hour of our death. Amen.
0: Hail Mary, full of grace, the Lord is with thee. Blessed art thou among women, and blessed is the fruit of thy womb, Jesus.
1: Holy Mary, Mother of God, pray for us sinners, now and at the hour of our death. Amen.
0: Hail Mary, full of grace.

0: than we do hope then sincerely to be able to convert good numbers of people. And another question. The countryside is boring and too detached from others. Well, I don't know what anyone means by that, because they've obviously never lived in the countryside. I did for many years, and the last thing is they say about the countryside is boring. And also, you don't have to be too detached from others. Move to a village, on the outskirts of the village. Don't move up a mountain. I mean, you have to think about where you're going to live anyway. It has to be close to a mass centre. So you're not going to be in the Scottish Highlands or anywhere like that. So if there's any more questions, then we can answer them tomorrow in the open question forum. Thank you very much.
1: The next conference is a later recording to the original. Due to technical problems, the original recording was not satisfactory. The speaker, Mr. Alan Rowland, kindly agreed to re-record his conference. The recording quality differs from the other conferences because different recording equipment and a different venue were utilised. Before I introduce the next conference, I wish to read a letter sent to Mr. Alan Rowland by Mr. Roberto Fiore, a member of the European Parliament, for this occasion. It is with great affection that I remember St. Joseph's and the English and Irish Catholics. I came back to the Catholic faith thanks to St. Joseph's and thanks to English Catholicism. Since then I have had splendid fruits from the faith, 11 children, one of them studying at a cone, but most of all the consolation of the faith in moments of difficulty. In the next remaining months of my parliamentary activity in Strasbourg, I will do my best to represent that Europe which is not made of plastic nor money, but is made of blood and faith. And particularly in this moment of social and economic disaster, we have to turn to the social teaching and the rule of Christ in our society. I will be at your side during this weekend and will remember all those lively talks and intense discussions held many years ago in the same room where you are now. Well, some things never change. In those years, to have seen the faith growing in me and so many others that contributed so much to conversions and the spreading of the faith. You will be in my prayers. That was Mr. Roberto Fiore. We live in an age where, in theory, a lot is done for the poor, yet at the same time there is less real charity toward the poor than at any other time in history. This lack of real charity correlates without a doubt with the demolition of the Catholic faith. When the Church turned from God to the world, it lost the foundation

after Solomon had built the house of the Lord and his own house, he built the cities which Hiram had given to Solomon, and caused the children of Israel to dwell there. He went also into Emath-Subah, and possessed it. And he built Palmyra in the desert, and he built other strong cities in Emath. And he built Beth-horon the upper, and Beth-horon the nether, walled cities with gates and bars and locks. Baalath also, and all the strong cities that were Solomon's, and all the cities of the chariots, and the cities of the horsemen. All that Solomon had a mind and designed he built in Jerusalem and in Libanus, and in all the land of his dominion. All the people that were left of the Hethites, and the Amorites, and the Perizzites, and the Hivites, and the Jebusites, that were not of the stock of Israel, of their children, and of the prosperity whom the children of Israel had not slain, Solomon made to be the tributaries unto this day. But of the children of Israel he set none to serve in the king's works, for they were men of war, and chief captains, and rulers of his chariots and horsemen. And all the chief captains of King Solomon's army were 250, who taught the people. And he removed the daughter of Pharaoh from the city of David to the house which he had built forever. For the king said, My wife shall not dwell in the house of King David of Israel, for it is sanctified, because the ark of the Lord came into it. Then Solomon offered holocausts to the Lord upon the altar of the Lord, which he had built before the porch, that every day an offering might be made on it according to the ordinance of Moses, in the Sabbaths, and on the new moons, and on the festival days, three times a year, that is to say, in the feast of unleavened bread, and in the feast of weeks, and in the feast of tabernacles. And he appointed according to the order of David his father the offices of the priests in their ministries, and the Levites in their order to give praise and minister before the priests according to the duty of every day, and the porters in their divisions by gate and gate. For so David the man of God had commanded. And the priests and Levites departed not from the king's commandments, as to anything that he had commanded, and as to the keeping of the treasures. Solomon had all charges prepared from the day that he founded the house of the Lord until the day wherein he finished it. Then Solomon went to Esion-Geber and to Eileth on the coast of the Red Sea, which is in the land of Edom. And Hiram sent him ships by the hands of his servants and skillful mariners. And they went with Solomon's servants to Ophir, and they took thence 450 talents of gold and brought it to King Solomon. Chapter 9. The Queen of Saba admireth the wisdom of Solomon, his riches and glory, his death. And when the Queen of Saba heard of the fame of Solomon, she came to try him with hard questions at Jerusalem, with great riches and camels which carried spices, and abundance of gold and precious stones. And when she was come to Solomon, she proposed to him all that was in her heart. And Solomon explained to her all that she proposed, and there was not anything that he did not make clear unto her. And when she had seen these things, to wit,

material. Because if you have a desperately sick body, the first medicine you have to put into it had better be a fairly mild medicine. Something that's too strong would shock and kill. And therefore, what we get here

in order to assist interior attention and devotion. Whereas in public prayer, which has been instituted to excite the piety of the faithful, and has been prescribed for certain fixed times, the use of words is indispensably required. This practice of praying in spirit is peculiar to Christians, and is not at all used by infidels. Of these, Christ the Lord has said, "When you pray, speak not much as the heathens, for they think that in their much speaking they may be heard. Be not ye therefore like to them, for your Father knoweth what is needful for you before you ask him." But though our Lord prohibits loquacity, he is so far from forbidding continuance in prayer, which proceeds from the eager and prolonged devotion of the soul, that by his own example, he exhorts us to such prayer. Not only did he spend whole nights in prayer, but he also prayed the third time, saying the selfsame words. The inference, therefore, to be drawn from the prohibition is that prayers consisting of mere empty sounds are not to be addressed to God. Neither do the prayers of the hypocrite proceed from the heart, and against the imitation of their example, Christ the Lord warns us in these words, "When ye pray, ye shall not be as the hypocrites that love to stand and pray in the synagogues and corners of the streets, that they may be seen by men. Amen, I say to you, they have received their reward. But thou, when thou shalt pray, enter into thy chamber, and having shut the door, pray to thy Father in secret, and thy Father who seeth in secret will repay thee." Here the word chamber may be understood to mean the human heart, which we should not only enter, but should also close against every distraction from without that could deprive our prayer of its perfection. For then will our Heavenly Father, who sees perfectly our hearts and secret thoughts, grant our petitions. Another necessary condition of prayer is constancy. The great efficacy of perseverance the Son of God exemplifies by the conduct of the judge, who, while he feared not God, nor regarded man, yet, overcome by the persistence and importunity of the widow, yielded to her entreaties. In our prayers to God, we should therefore be persevering. We must not imitate the example of those who become tired of praying, if after having prayed once or twice, they succeed not in obtaining the object of their prayers. We should never be weary of the duty of prayer, as we are taught by the authority of Christ the Lord and of the Apostle. And should the will at any time fail us, we should beg of God by prayer the

invoked also to show the equality, so not the inequality or inequality, but the equality of the reward of heaven. So to all those who labor in the Lord's vineyard,

might find anything thereon, and when he came to it, he found nothing but leaves, for the time of figs was not yet. And Jesus answered and said unto it, No man eat fruit of thee hereafter forever. And his disciples heard it. And they come to Jerusalem. And Jesus went into the temple and began to cast out them that sold and bought in the temple, and overthrew the tables of the money changers, and the seats of them that sold doves, and would not suffer that any man should carry any vessel through the temple. And he taught, saying unto them, Is it not written, My house shall be called of all nations the house of prayer? But ye have made it a den of thieves. And the scribes and chief priests heard it, and sought how they might destroy him. For they feared him, because all the people was astonished at his doctrine. And when even was come, he went out of the city. And in the morning, as they passed by, they saw the fig tree dried up from the roots. And Peter, calling to remembrance, saith unto him, Master, behold, the fig tree which thou cursedst is withered away. And Jesus answering saith unto them, Have faith in God. For verily I say unto you, that whosoever shall say unto this mountain, Be thou removed, and be thou cast into the sea, and shall not doubt in his heart, but shall believe that those things which he saith shall come to pass, he shall have whatsoever he saith. Therefore I say unto you, What things soever ye desire, when ye pray, believe that ye receive them, and ye shall have them. And when ye stand praying, forgive if ye have aught against any, that your Father also which is in heaven may forgive you your trespasses. But if ye do not forgive, neither will your Father which is in heaven forgive your trespasses. And they come again to Jerusalem. And as he was walking in the temple, there come to him the chief priests and the scribes and the elders, and say unto him, By what authority doest thou these things, and who gave thee this authority to do these things? And Jesus answered and said unto them, I will also ask of you one question, and answer me, and I will tell you by what authority I do these things. The baptism of John, was it from heaven or of men? Answer me. And they reasoned with themselves, saying, If we shall say from heaven, he will say, Why then did ye not believe him? But if we shall say of men, they feared the people, for all men counted John that he was a prophet indeed. And they answered and said unto Jesus, We cannot tell. And Jesus answering saith unto them, Neither do I tell you by what authority I do these things. Chapter 12. And he began to speak unto them by parables. A certain man planted a vineyard, and set an hedge about it, and digged a place for the wine fat, and built a tower, and let it out to husbandmen, and went into a far country. And at the season he

0: of alcohol, for example, you know, like a huge amount of alcohol, and they would all get drunk. And the priest, he observed cases where the priest would join in because he was outnumbered, he was wore out, he was burned out, he didn't have enough strength to keep him strong. So he would commit, you know, the sin of gluttony, the sin of drunkenness with his faithful, doing the, you know, the debauchery and things that they would do. And so he took notes. He took note of what was happening. And then a decade or two later, when he had to found the rule for an organization that was going to be worldwide, essentially missionary in nature, he, you know, serving them, not only raising and informing priests, but because there was a crisis, he ended up having to form this network of chapels, serving various chapels all over the world, like I described. So he put in there that we're not going to just send these priests out individually. We're going to have a priory where they come back, and where there's every night, whoever's there will say the divine office, compline at least, certain offices in common. In fact, he even put that in for the seminarians. That was not normally done in, by secular priests, saying the divine office in common. But he put that in there. He also said they would say the rosary in common, you know, certain things that like you would do in a family. Just like, see, we laymen, we should do something similar. Our family should be like the priory. And then the individuals are going out into the world. But every night you come back to your base where you're on friendly territory, where you can take off your armor and you can recharge. See, that's the point of the priory. And so we should kind of learn from God's lesson there. God, who raised up and who formed Archbishop Lefebvre very wisely, I might add, to have this idea of the priory, the home base, the friendly turf, where you come to every night or at least every few days and recharge. We all need to have that too. But that should stave off that burnout. Now, obviously, after so many weeks or months, they say every day you need a break, every week you need a break, Sunday, every month you need a break, usually some kind of holiday, and every year you need a break, some kind of vacation. And so it's kind of the same thing, but I think a lot of priests aren't getting the vacation they need, and some of them are falling into this trap. When you're in this war mentality,
1: there's the old saying, you know, strength in numbers, right? And, you know, to wage any kind of war, right? Most people don't go into battle solo, so you need your fellow soldiers. And just on a purely natural level, too, like we need the society of our fellows. And with respect to the priests in particular, right, they are they're in a different state of life than you are or I am. And so it's healthy and it's necessary for a healthy balance, I think, in a healthy priestly life to have some sort of recreation with your fellow priests. Doesn't mean you can't have recreation with non-priests too, but

the end result of this gradualism from a simple cell to the fish forms, to the animal forms, to the monkey form kind, to the mankind. And in the past two programs, if you've been with us, you will see that we are talking about the fact that there is really no fossil evidence for this Darwinian gradualism. There is no real fossil evidence. There is a questionable transitional form here and a transitional form there that can be interpreted according to an evolutionary model, maybe, but also does not necessarily have to be interpreted according to an evolutionary model. It could be simply an extinct ape, such as Lucy, the Australopithecine. And we're going to be talking about one such missing link. I talked about it quite a bit in the next program, the previous program, and I just want to finish it up here, and that is the discovery in 2006 in near the North Pole in Canada of this little fish called Tiktaalik. And Tiktaalik, the idea, with the belief was that this was an unusual specimen. They didn't even find an entire fish. They just found pieces of it, and they would look at the fish and claim that, well, this is a transitional creature. This is the fish that walked out of water, that came from the water onto the land, and it's really the great, great, great, great, great, great, great, great, great, great, great, great, great grandfather to the 10th power of all of us. That's what they said. It goes from the fish form to the animal form to the human form. Okay, no evidence whatsoever, really. They're just imposing, I believe, an evolutionary model on the fossils of an extinct fish and then pieces of it. And we went through that in the last program. I'm not going to repeat it all, but I do want to talk about the one point of them claiming that the fish is extinct. Okay, it very well might be extinct, but it might not be. There is no guarantee that in the future someone might discover a live, flapping Tiktaalik in the sea. It's happened before. There was the discovery of what's called the coelacanth. It was a fossil found in rocks from the so-called Devon period, what they call the fish period. And the evolutionists considered the coelacanth to be an index fossil, a creature supposedly millions of years old. It was a lobed fin fish, claimed to be the ancestor of the first amphibians. And there were, you probably saw, I know I saw them growing up, pictures of this fish one day just crawling out of the sea as if these legs were. Although there's no fossil evidence to find that a fish actually grew legs and hands. But the artist's depictions, I should say, were telling you that. But the main thing is this coelacanth

Overlook someone. We've got a wonderful collection of longtime friends of Michael Davies and friends of the Remnant from all different camps within traditionalism, which is exciting for us. And if I forget anyone or overlook anyone, please forgive me. It's not intentional. Just a few people that I wanted to mention who are here.

August in 1792. On the side of the National Assembly was, without doubt, the public opinion of the country, but that is not a force that can be used under arms. And what was much more to the point, the municipal organization of France. Space forbids a full description of the origins and strength of the French municipal system. It is enough to point out that the whole of Gallic civilization, probably from a moment earlier than Caesar's invasion, and certainly from the moment when Roman rule was paramount in Gaul, was a municipal one. It is still so. The countrysides take their names mainly from the chief towns. The towns were the seats of the bishops, whose hierarchy had preserved whatever could be preserved of the ancient world. In the towns were the colleges, the guilds, the discussion, and the corporations which built up the life of the nation. The chief of these towns was Paris. The old systems of municipal government, corrupt and varied as they were, could still give the towns a power of corporate expression. And even where that might be lacking, it was certain that some engine would be found for expressing municipal action in a crisis of the sort through which France was now passing. In Paris, for instance, it was seen, when the time came for physical force, that the College of Electors, who had chosen the representatives for that city, were willing to act at once and spontaneously as a municipal body which should express the initiative of the people. It was the towns, and especially Paris, prompt at spontaneous organization, ready to arm, and when armed competent to frame a fighting force, which was the physical power behind the assembly. What of the physical power behind the king? His power was, as we have said, the regular armed forces of the country, the army. But it is characteristic of the moment that only a part of that armed force could be trusted. For an army is never a mere weapon. It consists of living men, and though it will act against the general opinion of its members and will obey orders long after civilians would have broken with the ties of technical and legal authority, yet there is for armies also a breaking point in those ties, and the crown, I repeat, could not use as a whole the French-speaking and French-born soldiery. Luckily for it, a very great proportion of the French army at that moment consisted of foreign mercenaries. Since the position was virtually one of war, we must consider what was the strategical object of this force. Its object was Paris, the chief of the towns, and round Paris in the early days of July the mercenary regiments were gathered from all quarters. That military concentration once effected, the gates of the city held, especially upon the north and upon the west.

know what that evil is in order to back away from it, to reform his life, to have the light of God to show him in the midst of darkness, human intelligence, philosophy, scientific

have toiled all the night and have taken nothing. Nevertheless, at thy word I will let down the net. And when they had this done, they enclosed a great multitude of fishes, and their net brake. And they beckoned unto their partners, which were in the other ship, that they should come and help them. And they came and filled both the ships, so that they began to sink. When Simon Peter saw it, he fell down at Jesus' knees, saying, Depart from me, for I am a sinful man, O Lord. For he was astonished, and all that were with him, at the draught of the fishes which they had taken. And so was also James and John, the sons of Zebedee, which were partners with Simon. And Jesus said unto Simon, Fear not, from henceforth thou shalt catch men. And when they had brought their ships to land, they forsook all and followed him. And it came to pass, when he was in a certain city, behold, a man full of leprosy, who, seeing Jesus, fell on his face and besought him, saying, Lord, if thou wilt, thou canst make me clean. And he put forth his hand and touched him, saying, I will, be thou clean. And immediately the leprosy departed from him. And he charged him to tell no man, but go and show thyself to the priest, and offer for thy cleansing, according as Moses commanded, for a testimony unto them. But so much the more went there a fame abroad of him, and great multitudes came together to hear, and to be healed by him of their infirmities. And he withdrew himself into the wilderness, and prayed. And it came to pass on a certain day, as he was teaching, that there were Pharisees and doctors of the law sitting by, which were come out of every town of Galilee, and Judea, and Jerusalem, and the power of the Lord was present to heal them. And behold, men brought in a bed a man which was taken with a palsy, and they sought means to bring him in and to lay him before him. And when they could not find by what way they might bring him in because of the multitude, they went upon the housetop and let him down through the tiling with his couch into the midst before Jesus. And when he saw their faith, he said unto him, Man, thy sins are forgiven thee. And the scribes and the Pharisees began to reason, saying, Who is this which speaketh blasphemies? Who can forgive sins but God alone? But when Jesus perceived their thoughts, he answering said unto them, What reason ye in your hearts? Whether is easier, to say, Thy sins be forgiven thee, or to say, Rise up and walk? But that ye may know that the Son of Man hath power upon earth to forgive sins, he said unto the sick of the palsy, I say unto thee, Arise, and take up thy couch, and go into thine house. And immediately he rose up before them, and took up that whereon he lay, and departed to his own house, glorifying God. And they were all amazed, and they glorified God, and were filled with fear, saying, We have seen strange things today. And after these things he went forth and saw a publican named Levi sitting at the receipt of custom. And he said unto him,

fought for God and had been victorious. Lords of nearby castles sent down to bid the crusaders sup and sleep in their halls. Old men and minstrels filled the benches when tales of Jerusalem were told. This was a new day, and a good day. Somehow the people at home felt that these crusaders had washed, as it were, a deal of sin out of the world. For one thing, they brought back so many blessed relics, wrapped up in clean white cloth or put in silver cases. Undreamed-of relics, splinters of the true cross that had been found buried securely under the shrines of the sepulchre, water from the stream that had sprung from the rod of Moses, and fragments of the garments that had been worn by the Virgin. There was even, in a

down and killed all the inhabitants, and went on again, hoping that now they were near the edge of the wasteland. The country did change, but not as they expected. Smoke hung over the ridges in front of them, and they found wheat fields and villages burned to the ground. All the inhabitants had fled. They passed over barren plains, shielding their heads from the sun glare, looking in vain for streams or open roads. The smoke rose up like a signal before them, and they felt the pangs of hunger. For weeks they pushed on toward the east, hoping to catch sight of the great cities that lay somewhere ahead of them. Instead of the cities, they encountered the Red Lion, who still remembered Doraleum. At first they noticed nothing terrifying. Isolated horsemen rode away from their scouts, and they discovered tracks around the camp in the morning. Tracks of small hooves, unshod. And an invisible hand removed all provisions from the line of their march. It was necessary to kill and eat some of the horses. Always the smoke hung in the air, over the blackened fields and the withered trees. The stout liegemen of the French bishops, the stolid Flemings and hardy Hessians, did not lose courage easily, but they were bewildered by this strange enemy who harried them without being seen. Patrols rode off into the brush to look for the Muslims and did not come back. Sentries were found at daylight, lying on their posts, stripped of armor and weapons, their throats slashed open, and clouds of flies swarming over their heads. Sometimes they heard owls hooting in full day from the ridges overhanging their road, and wolves howled at night in a strange fashion, as if talking together. The Byzantines and Saint-Gilles knew that these were two-legged wolves, Muslims prowling around the camp and calling to each other. But the newcomers among the crusaders listened and thought of the slain sentries and werewolves and vampires. Then arrows began to drop through the tents at dusk and to strike down men gathered around the fires. Horses vanished from the picket lines, and when some of the younger knights, enraged by the harrying, seized their weapons and rushed into the darkness to find the enemy, mocking laughter greeted them. They came back weary and empty-handed, convinced that demons had arisen in this bare land to beset them. But it was only the Red Lion's advance guard of Turkish horsemen, keeping the crusaders in play until the army of the Sultan, 20,000 strong, could come up and surround them. When the Red Lion arrived, with his veteran emirs and his kinsmen from the steppes, he rode out to look at this new host of Christians, and when he beheld the gaunt horses

of the Jesus Christ of his own system of theology, that is to say, of the historic figure which seems to him appropriate to the self-consciousness of the Redeemer as he represents it. For him, the empirical has simply no existence. A natural psychology is scarcely attempted. He comes to the facts with a ready-made dialectic apparatus and sets his puppets in lively action. Schleiermacher's dialectic is not a dialectic which generates reality, like that of Hegel, of which Strauss availed himself, but merely a dialectic of exposition. In this literary dialectic, he is the greatest master that ever lived. The limitations of the historical Jesus, both in an upward and downward direction, are those only which apply equally to the Jesus of dogma. The uniqueness of his divine self-consciousness is not to be tampered with. It is equally necessary to avoid Ebionism, which does away with the divine in him, and Docetism, which destroys his humanity. Schleiermacher loves to make his hearers shudder by pointing out to them that the least false step entails precipitation into one or other of these abysses, or at least would entail it for anyone who was not under the guidance of his infallible dialectic. In the course of this dialectic treatment, all the historical questions involved in the life of Jesus come into view one after another, but none of them is posed or solved from the point of view of the historian. They are moments in his argument. He is like a spider at work. The spider lets itself down from aloft, and after making fast some supporting threads to points below, it runs back to the center, and there keeps spinning away. You look on, fascinated, and before you know it, you are entangled in the web. It is difficult, even for a reader who is strong in the consciousness of possessing a sounder grasp of the history than Schleiermacher, to avoid getting caught in the toils of that magical dialectic. And how loftily superior the dialectician is! Paulus had shown that, in view of the use of the title Son of Man, the messianic self-consciousness of Jesus must be interpreted in accordance with the passage in Daniel. On this, Schleiermacher remarks, quote, "I have already said that it is inherently improbable that such a predilection, that is, for the book of Daniel, would have been manifested by Christ, because the book of Daniel does not belong to the prophetic writings, properly so called, but to the third division of the Old Testament literature." Close quote. In his estimate of the importance to be attached to the story of the baptism, too,